0: Jeffrey Epstein has thanked Microsoft co-founder Bill Gates for testifying about his ties to the convicted sex offender. Mr. Gates has testified that he never witnessed any criminal conduct from Epstein and accused him of blackmailing him over his extramarital affairs. The Microsoft co-founder appeared voluntarily in Washington, adding he hopes Epstein's victims will receive justice. Representative Robert Garcia says the committee wants to speak to acting U.S. Attorney General Todd Blanche next.
1: Mr. Gates has been cooperative in answering our questions. We have said we want to talk to anyone. We don't care if they're a Republican, Democrat, how wealthy they are. If they have information about Mr. Epstein, we want to speak with them.
0: In sport, the AFL's Gather Round will remain in South Australia until at least 2029. The AFL and SA government have confirmed a three-year partnership that'll keep the football festival in the state. The 2027 event will also introduce a free parade featuring players from each club. AFL Chief Executive Andrew Dillon says the first Gather Round, held in 2023, went unbelievably well, and the contract extension is a no-brainer.
2: What then makes Gather Round even more special is being able to take the game to the regions, to be able to use Norwood Oval. And I think it's everything that Adelaide and South Australia brings has made it the perfect home for Gather Round.
0: Plus, an arena watch party has been cancelled last minute at Madison Square Garden for Game 4 of the NBA Finals in New York. New York Mayor Zoran Mamdani says he approved a permit for 999 fans to attend, but Mr. Dolan says police are party-pooping the event. ABC News.
3: This is The World Today. Welcome to you wherever you are around Australia. I'm Andy Park, coming to you from Gadigal Land in Sydney. This Thursday, Iran says the Strait of Hormuz is closed as the US launches multiple strikes on Iranian targets. And Finding Nemo. Something's fishy about the disappearance of a famous North Queensland clownfish.
4: The timing is the most suspicious thing. Like, this Nemo has survived major flooding events, multiple cyclones, multiple heat waves and bleaching events. Like, when he was taken, it was calm conditions. The community has come to the conclusion that's too coincidental.
3: More than 18 months after the review into the culture of the New South Wales Police Force was launched, the independent report has found bullying, discrimination and sexual harassment are occurring at unacceptable levels, with employees too afraid to speak up. New South Wales Police Commissioner Mal Lanyon has vowed to overhaul the troubling culture in Australia's largest police force.
5: The review also found that there was a culture where people feared speaking up against those behaviours. I have made it clear, and I have made it clear to our workforce, that that is not the culture we will have in the New South Wales Police Force. Through development of leaders, holding leaders accountable for ensuring that those types of behaviours do not occur, and a range of other matters, I am committed to making sure that we have a supportive and safe workforce.
3: The review found 30% of the more of those surveyed in the New South Wales Police Force reported they'd been bullied at work in the past 5 years, leaving them scared, belittled or humiliated. The ABC's Leah Harris and her reporting sparked this inquiry. She joins me now. Leah, what has this report found?
6: So they interviewed and surveyed over 5,000 people on the New South Wales Police Force, and they found that bullying was the most common thing these people were experiencing. 30% of participants reported they'd been bullied at work in the past 5 years. And in that same period, 18% they'd been verbally abused or threatened. One interviewee even said that bullying is as much part of this organisation as wearing a uniform, which is a fairly damning indictment on the police force. So it also found that discrimination and harassment were far too common. This review was done by former Victorian Human Rights Commissioner Kristen Hilton, and she's spoken today about what she found in these interviews.
7: Apart from the behaviour itself, the troubling aspect, as Commissioner Lanyon mentioned, is that most people who observe or experience misconduct don't feel like they can report it. It's not easy as a more junior member to speak out against misconduct when you fear retaliation or career consequences. The example must be set by leadership. There must be clear accountability for poor and unlawful behaviour.
3: That's former Victorian Human Rights Commissioner who led this review, Kristen Hilton. What sparked this review in the first place, Leah?
6: So about 2 years ago, I started looking into why there had been such a mass exodus from the New South Wales Police Force and why they had such a shortfall in officers. And what I found in speaking to contacts off the record was that there was an overwhelming sense of this toxic culture driving people out of the force. People reported a toxic work environment and also a lack of support for their mental health, which is obviously fairly impactful when you work for a police force and you see some awful things. And so I started diving into this and ended up interviewing dozens and dozens of current and former officers. And I published that investigation in September 2024. And then only about a week after that investigation first went live, the then Commissioner Karen Webb announced this culture review.
3: So what happens next? Have New South Wales Police accepted these recommendations?
6: They've made 29 recommendations as part of this report, and New South Wales Police say they have accepted every single one of them. The police commissioner says he's committed to implementing them all, and the police minister, Yasmin Catley, spoke today as well and said that they will arrange independent oversight of those recommendations to ensure that they are being implemented. Obviously, this takes time, but there will be some oversight to ensure that that does happen.
3: ABC crime reporter Leah Harris there. Senior Liberals are downplaying a proposal that's emerged from within their own ranks, which is urging the party to strike a deal not to compete with One Nation candidates in some electorates. The proposal would see the two parties carve up winnable seats between them and focus their resources instead on unseating Labor MPs in a bid to bring down the Albanese government. But it's an idea that opposition leader Angus Taylor insists is not happening. Nick Grimm reports.
8: Hundreds turned out to protest in Perth last night outside a $70 a head gathering of One Nation members in the traditionally blue-collar suburb of Midland. Inside, party leader Pauline Hanson sharing her plans to target seats held by Labor at the next federal election.
9: So they're going to be on our hit list. I'm going to get rid of those useless ones who've done nothing but destroy this nation. And we will take our nation back.
8: Pauline Hanson is riding high on the back of polling, showing her party's primary vote is now ahead of Labor and the Coalition. That surge in popularity seemingly matched by an influx of donations, with the party claiming it's raised more than $1.6 million in donations in a fundraising drive to build a war chest to target Labor. That's a goal receiving qualified support from Coalition leader Angus Taylor.
10: Well, can I say that every dollar that's being raised right now should be focused on beating Labor? I'm not sure that that is the case, but that's what should be happening.
8: It comes amid reports that one Liberal frontbencher, South Australian MP Tony Passon, is urging his colleagues to strike an agreement with One Nation not to run candidates against each other at the next election so that both parties can instead concentrate their efforts and resources on winning Labor-held electorates. That's something the Liberal leader was quick to rule out.
10: No, there's no plan to carve up seats. We won't be doing that. Emma, what we will be doing is focusing on a Labor government that's taking this country in the wrong direction, with higher taxes, with less houses, with immigration that has not been in line with our housing supply, with an energy system that is broken. And that will be our focus. It won't be carving up seats.
8: Others, like Shadow Defence Minister James Paterson, are also opposed, arguing a potential carve-up of seats between the Conservative parties would be fraught with risk.
11: I think the Liberal Party is at its best when it aspires to represent all Australians, and every Australian should have the opportunity to vote Liberal or National, and we should provide that opportunity by running candidates in every single seat. I am not interested in dividing the spoils with another political party 2 years out from the election and, frankly, hitching our wagon to their brand with all the risks that that entails between now and then.
12: I will continue to campaign against the three right-wing parties.
8: And for the Prime Minister, that campaign has been handed fresh ammunition.
12: That says it all about the way that the once mainstream Liberal Party has become just a fringe party, almost giving up 2 years before an election is held.
8: And Anthony Albanese isn't alone in that view. The seemingly short-lived proposal from the Member for Barker and Shadow Minister Tony Passon, a sign of desperation, says former Liberal Party strategist, now political commentator, Tony Barry from the Redbridge Group.
13: It read as a terms of surrender rather than a political strategy. It's difficult to think of anything that was more transparently about saving his own political seat. On our polling, Barker would be one of the first seats to fall to One Nation. So it seemed like naked self-interest.
8: Yeah, Angus Taylor has come out already and said there is no plan, but how likely is it that people would nonetheless be seriously countenancing proposals like that inside both parties at the moment?
13: Well, the storied lead was he's Angus Taylor's close confidant and numbers man, so that gives you some insight as to those closest to the leader and what they're thinking. But all it does is just send a message that this is a surrender rather than a fight, and voters will assess that accordingly, and they'll just sort of see, well, there's no difference between the two parties, so they may as well go for the original rather than the Xerox of the Xerox.
3: Tony Barry from the Redbridge Group, ending that report by Nick Grimm. I'm Andy Park. Thanks for listening to The World Today on ABC Radio across Australia and on ABC Listen. Overseas now, and Iran and the United States are once again trading fire. Iran says the Strait of Hormuz is closed. US President Donald Trump complained the peace talks were dragging on too long. The US Defense Secretary has even gone so far as to say the US is prepared to negotiate with bombs. Rachel Mealy.
14: Donald Trump says Iran has taken too long to make a deal.
15: They should sign their deal. It's a good deal. It doesn't give them the right to have a nuclear weapon. In fact, it totally prohibits them from ever having a nuclear weapon. And it was just tap, tap, tap. I don't know what they're doing.
14: He says Iran has been playing games with the peace process.
15: We hit them hard yesterday, and we're going to hit them again hard today, in case you don't turn on your television set. And we'll see what happens with the deal. We were really close to a deal, but they keep tapping us along. They keep playing us for suckers.
14: The US Central Command, which directs America's military, posted on social media saying it targeted Iranian military surveillance capabilities, communication systems, and air defense sites in the latest round of strikes. In response, Iran's top military command closed the Strait of Hormuz and warned that all vessels, including oil tankers and commercial ships, would be attacked. Iranian media is reporting that Iran struck the US Fifth Fleet base in Bahrain using drones, and its foreign ministry has accused the US of, quote, damaging the diplomatic process through the contradictory messages it sends. Defense Secretary Pete Hegseth was rigid in his response.
16: President Trump, he's willing to go back and fight as necessary, but has given Iran an open hand to make this deal. It's right there. They have that chance. They're choosing to play games. They're choosing to tap. If they want to tap, then the president will turn to the War Department. If we need to negotiate with bombs, we'll negotiate with bombs. And we're very good at it.
14: Colonel Mark Kansian is a senior defense advisor at the Center for Strategic and International Studies and a veteran of the U.S. Marine Corps. He says a resumption of hostilities won't give either side the upper hand.
17: Well, it's going to hurt both sides. The Iranians will be hurt by the airstrikes themselves. Previous hostilities, the United States and Israel were hitting about 600 targets a day. And although we haven't seen much of that because of the Iranian clampdown on the internet, that has done severe damage to their economy and their military. On the other hand, President Trump and the rest of the world are hurting because of oil prices and the possibility of rationing in some countries. So it's bad for both countries, and both countries are really hoping that the other one blinks first.
14: Colonel Kansian says the downing of a U.S. Apache helicopter this week was notable because it showed Iran's capability was better than the West had believed.
17: It appears that the Iranians may have had some help from Russia. Russia took the Iranian Shahed drones and then adapted them, made some of them maneuverable. And it's possible that that technology has come back to Iran so they can now hit moving targets like helicopters and like ships.
3: Retired U.S. Colonel Mark Kansian, ending that report by Rachel Mealy. The Northern Ireland capital of Belfast has seen a second night of unrest following a brutal stabbing attack earlier in the week. Police fired water cannons on protesters who gathered north of the city, throwing rocks and setting fire to buildings. But the scenes were calmer than the previous night. The family of a man left seriously injured after the attack has called for an end to the violence, as the alleged perpetrator, a Sudanese refugee, appeared for the first time in court. Barbara Miller reports.
18: Young men in balaclavas and black hoodies lobbing rocks at police are met with water cannon.

0: It's a cat and mouse game that plays out in Northern Ireland most summers. But the ferocity of the riots in and around Belfast earlier in the week in response to a vicious attack allegedly carried out by a Sudanese refugee has shocked even hardened residents of a city which was at the forefront of three decades of brutal sectarian violence known as the Troubles.
1: Reminds me of the bad old days, you know.
0: While the Troubles pitied Catholics against Protestants, it's immigrants who are the target of this week's violence. Some have been burned out of their homes. This young Ukrainian woman had a lucky escape.
2: It was terrifying.
0: It's a cat and mouse game that plays out in Northern Ireland most summers. But the ferocity of the riots in and around Belfast earlier in the week in response to a vicious attack allegedly carried out by a Sudanese refugee has shocked even hardened residents of a city which was at the forefront of three decades of brutal sectarian violence. No.

0: sting, for example, an anemone or an anemone fish.
1: Local diver Lawrence Scheel says it's little comfort. Island Nemo didn't meet the endangered classification, so its location was available on the app.
2: We're very worried for the future of what else local species here targeted, or what else if someone posts the coordinates for these sensitive or vulnerable species, what else is going to be missing from here?
3: Magnetic Island resident Lawrence Scheel, ending that story by James Tugwell. And that's all from the World Today team this Thursday. Thanks for your company. Hope you can join me at the same time tomorrow. I'm Andy Park. Bye for now.

0: election, mate. You know, winds and tides are against you. And in fact, this was the same time of year that Cyclone Tracy had obliterated Darwin 5 years before we were there. But Jean was a risk taker and he said, it's a lucky boat. OCAT is a lucky boat.
1: These are lucky boats. Okay. I am French. Just the ocean will do as I say.
0: That's right. Exactly. I will shout at it and it will behave.
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0: on the galley steps. So it was coming from somewhere, even more water than we had. It got into the food. We had wet spaghetti, you know, wet everything. So Jean had said, you better grab your passports. We might have to get into the lifeboat. It was that serious. And so we're all looking at each other, goggled eye. I mean, this is a moment. This is a moment we could die.
1: And you're in the middle of the ocean.
0: In the middle of the ocean, and it's emptiness. You know, it's blue emptiness. There's sky and sea, and that's all you can see.
1: So did you get in the lifeboat? What happened?
0: No. Water running down the galley steps. So it was coming from somewhere, even more water than we had. It got into the food. We had wet spaghetti, you know, wet everything. So Jean had said, you better grab your passports. We might have to get into the lifeboat. It was that serious. And so we're all looking at each other, goggled.

0: his own heart condition. I think that he was 69, I think, when he died. And it was like he'd used up all his heartbeats when he was young.
1: What do you think he would make of the story that you've told in Reckless?
0: I've wondered that. In a way, the fact that he died before I'd finished writing the book freed me up. I mean, I had always intended to write the truth as I saw it. The fact that he was my friend, I was also a writer, and I was going to tell this story as authentically as I could.
1: You encountered him in a kind of a pivotal time in your own life, Mirelle, when you were at a crossroads about how you were going to move forward after the loss of Tony. When you look back, how do you think of the effect or the influence that knowing Jean has had on your life?
0: It's been an amazing friendship, a friendship that, you know, spanned hemispheres and decades. My life is absolutely richer for having known Jean and for the places that not only he took me geographically but emotionally and in the writing about him, where that took me too. I have had other adventures, but these were two of the big ones.
1: Well, it's been fascinating to hear about them. Thank you so much for being my guest.
0: Thank you, Sarah. It's been an absolute pleasure.
2: This is Conversations with Sarah Kanoski.
1: I spoke with Mirelle Day in 2023, and her memoir is called Reckless. This episode of Conversations was recorded on the lands of the Yuggera and Turrbal peoples. The producer was Sinead Lee, and the executive producer was Carmel Rooney. I'm Sarah Kanoski. Thanks for listening.

0: Side is very precise, right? And you know that whatever you're reading on book is final. But when it comes to our side, like, you know, back in the indigenous community space, we are people who kind of, I call us eye context people, where we're very complex that if I say yes, that yes has layers in them. Like I gotta understand the facial reaction when I'm getting that yes, because that yes might come with three or four conditions. I should also say, as a way of strategy, we founded and a rehabilitation center, because in order for me to understand the unspoken impacted community, I needed to have an organized community of young children, because children are the only ones through whom you can read the soul of their parents, because they speak it.
1: Mm. Manu, coming back to you, I understand that you took your concerns to the OECD via a contact point in Australia. They found PanOst did not breach any OECD guidelines, and this is the company that's going to be doing the Frida mine. Now the company's been granted its environment permit. What's your response to that?
2: I think at the time the negotiations were going, the investigation was going to confirm our complaints, they did find that the company did not, one of our grievances was it did not include the dam break analysis. And toward the conclusion of that investigation, the company ended up putting out that dam break analysis. One of the other decisions was, and then right to the end, the NCP, or the National Contact Point in Australia, concluded that our grievance, our complaint on the lack of free, prior and informed consent could not be validated. We still believe, and the film tomorrow on the 11th of June in Australia will show to the world that we still believe that we did not give consent. We continue to believe that the very basic standards set out by UN and one or two laws in Papua New Guinea does not adequately give meaning and definition to the kind of consultation, conversation that our indigenous ways allows us to. And given that Papua New Guineans in general and people along the river lack the information on or even a mental image of what a mine looks like, they can't even know the size of the wheels of the trucks that will be carrying. No one can. Even I cannot. And I've graduated from a university. So for us to not have those mental pictures, how can we give consent?
1: So the company says it consulted widely with the community. They say they've got consent from the community. Are they confusing consultation with consent?
2: The company not understand how Melanesians, indigenous people, consult. They think that the images they give to people and anyone who's crowding around in their photographs, or one person that stands up and say, yeah, let me ask you this question, or I think that's okay, is consent. Mm. But overwhelmingly, if there is an independent consultation or independent investigation is to be carried out from the headwaters all the way down to the delta of the Sipik, just like the Sukundimi Declaration, it will clearly show that we do not give consent. And the overwhelming feeling is that we will never give social license to this.
1: So just as we wind towards the close, can you tell us a bit more about the Sukundimi Declaration?
2: The Sukundimi Declaration was born out of the Narokobian philosophy. late Bernard Nathan.

0: Saturday Extra with Nick Bryant.
1: In 1776, the American colonies declared their independence from Britain. And July the 4th is the country's birthday. So join me, Nick Bryant, for our America at 250 series. Conversations on how the past continues to animate the present with historians and thinkers such as the legendary documentary maker Ken Burns. 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
2: Opposition leader Angus Taylor has just taken a major gamble. His promise to introduce tax indexation, where each tax bracket cuts in would be adjusted upwards automatically each year, so we didn't pay more and more tax as incomes and prices rose. But does the government actually need a stealth tax in order to fund the things we say we want but won't pay for? That's The Economy, Stupid, after the news and PM.

0: enriched uranium buried after the bombings last year. There's the question of whether the kind of inspection and limitation regime of the former nuclear agreement can be reinstated. And for all those, because of Hormuz, the Iranians are in a strong position to extract a price.
1: Mm. And meanwhile, other Gulf states watch on as states like Kuwait, Bahrain and Jordan are sort of paying the price. They're the patsies here for the US as the Iranian is striking US facilities and bases on those territories. So it's extending, even as the UN Secretary General Antonio Guterres describes the ceasefire as, quote, a lesser fire. I think that's true. So, Richard, thank you very much for joining us.
0: Thank you.
1: Sir Richard Dalton is a former British diplomat, former ambassador to Iran and to Palestinian Authority. He's currently an associate fellow of the Middle East and North Africa program at Chatham House. And coming up, just chill. That's FIFA president Gianni Infantino's advice to football fans on the eve of tomorrow's World Cup kickoff. But the controversies are piling up, prompting some to ask who's really in control of the beautiful game. We're joined by Australian football writer Joey Lynch, who's currently ensconced with

0: this World Cup, but the World Cup as a whole. Alessandro Cercatti, Christian Volpato, who recently switched from Italy to Australia. I'm missing some. Paul O'Connor, the Sydney FC midfielder. There's just so much young talent in this side, supplemented by some great veterans, I should add, in the likes of Matty Ryan, Matt Leckie, Jackson Irvine, Aziz Bajic, Miloš Deganek, that they can certainly make some noise now, but it's a group that will be better for whatever happens at this World Cup and hopefully even improve further in 2030 and beyond.
1: Well, the Socceroos have been coming in for some pretty serious sledging from some US soccer legends. How are those young Socceroos dealing with these mind games?
0: Well, Connor Metcalf, the day before the Socceroos drew 1-1 with a good European nation in Switzerland last weekend, he said he was sick of it. He was just ready to play the game. He was sick of all the chat. Jordi Bosz told me that, you know, it fires them up a little bit and they're keen to prove the doubters wrong. And no doubt it is being used to some level of motivation by the Socceroos, but at the same time, if you lean too far into that, it can be a little bit detrimental as well. You can get in your own head. So no doubt Tony Popovic, his staff, are picking their moments to share those sort of things. And the players, of course, all have social media. They're all on Instagram and all of that sort of stuff. So they'll be seeing it. But if it's bothering them intently, they're not letting on.
1: Joey, thanks so much for joining me and good luck with your coverage of the Cup.
0: No, thanks for having me.
1: Joey Lynch is a freelance football writer. He's in North America covering the World Cup for ESPN. And the Socceroos' first game is against Turkey on Sunday. Well, that's it from me for tonight. Thanks for your company. I'll see you tomorrow. In the meantime, go the Socceroos.

0: I'm a mum of five children with a husband who works away, you know, having to constantly weigh up all of these different elements. Yeah, and I'm really trying to, and I'm sure Barbara would speak to this beautifully, but giving yourself grace and time and patience to be able to process, which isn't always easy when you are living life, when you are just trying to kind of move on and get on with it. But allowing myself that time and that grace to be able to learn who I am now, how I can function and how I can navigate this kind of new normal.
1: Yeah, Barbara, what is your advice there?
2: Yeah.
0: But is it because I am a mum of five children with a husband who works away, you know, having to constantly weigh up all of these different elements? Yeah, and I'm really trying to, and I'm sure Barbara would speak to this beautifully, but giving yourself grace and time and patience to be able to process, which isn't always easy when you are living life, when you are just trying

0: someone to spray paint how much we've missed out on as an economy as well, by the way.
1: We do not condone vandalism.
0: Here's where I think as a movement we could do better. If you look at the fossil fuels sector in this country, yeah, they've got bucket loads of cash for sure. They're also just really well organised, and they're really well organised under an umbrella body. If you look at the, and there's multiple parts of this transition, it's not just renewable energy in Australia, but if you look at the renewable energy ecosystem in Australia, there's 3, 4, 5 peak bodies, for example, all with basically the same name and a perpetually confused

0: So that's Palestinian lawyer Ahmed Abu Ful from the human rights group Al Haq. Latika, what did you make of that?
1: Well, a very interesting case. I'm not sure it's going to be successful, though. What did you think? Is it a dead end?
0: Well, I don't know. I mean, talking to Ahmed, my sense is that it's actually the discovery part of this, which there is a real interest in from their perspective. In a way, whether or not you see kind of measures against or relief being sought, kind of beyond the initial phase of the case, I think part of the point of this is the human rights groups want to force the Defense Department into a greater transparency over these contracts. As part of the discovery process that's achieved, then that will be progress from their perspective. So it was interesting when he talked about, you know, the case in the UK, the case in the US, the case in the Netherlands, and how that proceeded and the different kinds of defence that was being used, right? The UK saying, well, this is a matter of national security, so it's not something that is possible for us to change or to allow greater discussion or investigation into. Whereas in the US, I was interested to know that actually there is a level of transparency around defence export contracts there that we simply don't have here.

because she did plead guilty. At some point, she even kind of apologized and expressed remorse. But then 2 years into her prison sentence, she pulled out from that. Mm. And then she became controversial with the Serbs, with her own people, because they don't like traitors, right? So you can't talk about Serbs, or you can't talk, any member of any ethnic group can't talk about crimes committed by their own group, because immediately they are seen as the traitors. So once she pleaded guilty, she lost, you know, half of her admirers, so to speak, yeah? Because she said, no, she's a traitor, how repentant. Because she did plead guilty. At some point, she even kind of apologized and expressed remorse. But then 2 years into her prison sentence, she pulled out from that. Mm. And then she became controversial with the Serbs, with her own people, because they don't like traitors, right? So you can't talk about Serbs or

0: I, she 2 years after that, she said, oh, what I remorse, that's just like, I did that because I you know, wanted to get a bit lenient sentence or whatever. I don't really remorse. I'm proud. I would do the same again. And that story, I would do the same again, was repeated to me. And the book ends with this. And maybe I was like a little bit, you know, I was hoping a little bit I will be the one that at the end that she may say, look, maybe I did some mistakes and maybe this was wrong. But no, we finished the book and finished our conversation. I asked her, is there anything that she remorse and would do differently? She said, no, there is nothing to be remorseful.
1: Well, I know she said to you that writing does not bring me peace. It brings difficult memories back. And you say you've got her diaries. You've still got a lot of things that you need to wrestle with, including where this information is finally stored. Mm. But I really appreciate your time in talking to us today, Olivera. Thank you.
0: Thank you.
1: That's Bosnian-Australian law professor Olivera Simic. Her new book is called Madam War Criminal, about the only woman to be charged with mass atrocities in the Bosnian War. Coming up, how we read faces.

0: We're all told from an early age not to judge a book by its cover. But throughout history, human beings have attributed all sorts of powerful meanings to the face. At a biological level, being able to read facial cues is a survival mechanism. But we've also looked to the face to make sweeping moral judgments about a person's character, their trustworthiness, even the state of their soul. The history of the face is tied up with the history of science and technology, from the mirror to the camera to social media and AI. The way our faces are perceived and projected into the world continues to change. Dr. Faye Bound-Alberti is a professor of modern history at King's College London and the author of The Face, A Cultural History. She joins me from the UK. Faye, welcome to Late Night Live.
1: Thanks very much. It's great to be here.
0: Let's start by looking at some of the earliest representations of human beings, and that was in cave art. There doesn't seem to be a focus on people's facial features during that time.
1: No, that's right. So I find it fascinating that if you look at Paleolithic representations of humans and animals in the Chauvet Valley, for instance, what we see is that animals are incredibly detailed, whereas humans are mere sort of outlines, and there's much more focus on hands rather than faces. And so that starts off the story of the face, really, for me, because how have we become so obsessed with detail? And so obsessed with the face in a way that doesn't seem to have been the case before. And in a sense, starting with the Paleolithic caves is sort of provocative, because it's saying, can you imagine a world where your hands and what you do is more important than your individuality and what you look like?
0: Yeah.
1: Which is far cry from where we are today.
0: It's fascinating, isn't it? And I think also, some of the other changes that we see take place through time, and we'll get to some of this, the technology and everything else, when we got mobile phones instead of, the old wired phones at home, people stopped saying, how are you, and started saying, where are you? And so this is also what changed. Humans became obsessed with themselves, I guess, and that sort of makes us flash forward to ancient Greece and the famous Greek myth of Narcissus, the young man who falls in love with his own reflection. So tell us about the evolving attitudes to the face at that time.
1: Yeah, I've been thinking a lot about narcissism recently, actually, because if you think about that time in history, so ancient Greek world, very few people would even have seen their faces in a mirror, which is why, in the story of Narcissus, he looks in a pool, in a reflection. So very few people had access to mirrors, only the very wealthy, through things like obsidian, so stone or sort of or polished brass. Most people never saw themselves, and their focus was very much on their place in the world as defined by the social order. So there wasn't the focus on our appearance and ourselves as being the most important thing. Ancient Greek society also was very rigidly hierarchical. And if you think about the representations of faces at that time,

0: I'm Mark Fennell, and you might know me from Stuff the British Stole, where I trace nicked objects throughout history. Well, in No One Saw It Coming, I follow much bigger stories, history's biggest turning points, the people, the objects, the mistakes that changed the world before anyone knew they mattered. It's history's biggest plot twists hiding in plain sight. No One Saw It Coming. Mondays at noon on ABC Radio National and anytime on ABC Listen.
1: Our truth, our power, our future. More than a theme, it was a call to action as the Australian Institute of Aboriginal and Torres Strait Islander Studies held its annual summit on Cummerbury Country. Coming up on Away, you'll hear from some of the academics, legal experts and policymakers who've gathered for a week of knowledge sharing. That's all coming up on Away, but right now, it's time for the news.

0: For example, Isialangapa. It means that's water. And this Ngadi language, it's my Jaja language. Mom's mom.
1: Word Up, bringing you the diverse languages of Black Australia, one word at a time.

Like many historical clarinetists, I came across this instrument during my studies on modern clarinet, and I was just completely drawn to it instantly. The instrument that I play is a copy of a five-key instrument made by a Viennese maker, Theodor Lotz. He was active in Mozart's time, and the person who made my clarinet is actually still alive. Her name is Agnès Gourault, and she lives in Paris. So to give you an idea of what the historical clarinet looks like, it's about the same size as a modern clarinet, but it appears much smaller because all the key work is gone. You're left with five keys. They are made out of brass rather than a silver or a nickel alloy. My historical clarinet is made

The orchestra and part of Bach's A Minor Violin Concerto, a recording from 1967. Madeline Easton is here guiding us through historically informed performance on Music Class. And Madeline, you've chosen a couple of comparison recordings. Modern violin playing, which is still now historically informed. So you've now chosen Richard Tognetti playing, once again, a modern violin, the Australian Chamber Orchestra, all on modern instruments. And as you say, the difference here is quite remarkable. So here's the same piece.

0: So you're a big exerciser. What are you up to today, Priya?
1: Oh, today's not a good day because I've been here with you.
0: Oh, really?
1: Well, I've walked to the tram stop both ways.
0: Oh, that's pretty good.
1: Yeah, there's some movement of my body. But look, yesterday I did a Pilates class. The day before that I did my cardio tennis, which you know I love.
0: Yeah, and I'm terrified you're going to invite me along to it. And
1: I've invited you. Myself. You've not said yes yet.
0: No, I deliberately don't tell you when I'm in Melbourne.
1: It feels like that.
0: I hide. I feel, I've cycled in, so I feel pretty good. But that's one of the stories we're looking at today. Does, in fact, cycling into work, doing physical activity like Priya, does that make you younger biologically?
1: Mm.
0: That's just one of the stories on today's Health Report.
1: I'm Priya Alexander on Wurundjeri Land.
0: And I'm Norman Swan on Gadigal Land.
1: Also coming up on the show, gynaecologists are raising alarms about growing barriers to abortion access in parts of the country. This is very concerning stuff.
0: Yeah, it's claimed by the gynaecologists that this is insidious and a shape of things to come, maybe like the American situation. And more on bulk billing barriers with a change in government policy, this time quite existential in terms of a particular health service.
1: And on what's that rash coughing after a cold? It can go on and on for weeks. Are you still infectious?
0: Are we wearing a mask for weeks? What's in the news?
1: First, we're covering in the news Ebola again, and we're just doing a little update here, and there have been some changes. So as of the 2nd of June, the latest data from the CDC in the United States says 363 confirmed cases, 62 confirmed deaths, and Uganda now has 15 confirmed cases as well. But we know that the numbers are likely much higher than that.
0: And as we go to air, the World Health Organization has said that there is some indication that it's levelling out, but it's too early to say that it's over or under control.
1: The WHO have also said that they are really advising against travel restrictions and travel bans. And I think they're particularly calling out the US on this, who have banned anyone from affected areas from entering the country. And they're saying that it's actually making it much more difficult to have a united and fast response on the ground. And it's also disrupting supply chains as well. So they've really warned against countries doing that. And at the moment, Australia doesn't have a ban in place. I know a lot of people feel quite worried seeing the news headlines, but at international airports in Australia, there is signage for people from affected places to get tested if they have symptoms.
0: And we do have an isolation unit at Westmead Hospital in Sydney if there is any question there. And some positive news on vaccines, that if you go right back to the beginning of COVID, one of the reasons we got vaccines so quickly is that there had been an effort to develop vaccine technologies which could turn around a vaccine very quickly after a new bug or virus has been identified. And they're using those technologies to try and turn around a vaccine against this particular form of Ebola as quickly as possible. So there's reasonable optimism that that will actually happen.
1: And I guess the only other update in this space is that the federal government has committed to $5 million in support to the global response. And so hopefully that is going to help things on the ground. But still a very worrying time for Congo and its neighbouring countries.
0: And another study suggesting quite disturbing levels of kids using AI chatbots for their mental health systems.
1: So this has been published in JAMA Pediatrics, and it's used US adolescents and adults. So it's quite a broad age range, 12 to 21.
0: Yeah, what they did, it's not a huge study. They did a study of about 1,000 adolescents and inquired about, look at what their AI usage was in association with mental health issues. Then they grossed it up. If that was true for 1,000 kids, how many children or young people would be consulting at a national level in the United States? And it turned out to be millions, if the original data were correct and it was extrapolated to the whole population. But nonetheless, there was significant usage even in the small sample.
1: Mm. So almost a fifth of the people surveyed reported using AI for a mental health reason for advice, and that was up about 50% from the year prior. So the use is certainly escalating. Over 40% of the Norman were doing it monthly or more often. And the people who were doing this highest, who were going onto a chatbot

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1: In 1776, the American colonies declared their independence from Britain. And July the 4th is the country's birthday. So join me, Nick Bryan, for our America at 250 series. Conversations on how the past continues to animate the present with historians and thinkers such as the legendary documentary maker Ken Burns. 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
2: On the face of it, it's just a box. It has wooden slats, it's got a peaked roof and glass panels, but what is inside this box is something that will breathe and grow and impact lives all around the world, for better or worse. Join me, Mark Fennell, for the story of how one box rewrote the future of the British Empire and, frankly, plants everywhere. That is next on No One Saw It Coming, right after the news.

0: Welcome to The Economy Stupid on ABC Radio National with me, Peter Martin, and our guest this week, Matt Nolan, who's worked on tax policy for the Tax Authority in New Zealand and is now Senior Research Manager at Australia's E61 Institute. He's about to produce a piece of research on tax indexation. And Lucy Ellis, who's currently Chief Economist at Westpac and was previously the Chief Economist at the Reserve Bank, and has her own bespoke idea of how we could index taxes to avoid bracket creep. Welcome, Lucy, and welcome, Matt.
1: Thanks, Peter.
2: Thanks for having me.
0: Matt, first things first, what is bracket creep? Now, the name makes it sound as if it's what happens when we move from one tax bracket to another, but we hardly ever do that. If our income did climb above 190,000, we'd move to 45 cents in the dollar. But it actually happens to every taxpayer who gets a pay rise, whether or not it pushes them into a higher bracket. How does it work?
2: We can actually think about it as buckets. So you have a bucket which is tax-free, another bucket that's taxed at a low rate, and then another bucket that's taxed at a higher rate than that, and they go up. We can think about filling up these buckets with our income, but if inflation gets passed through into wages and that increases your income, you're filling up the very final bucket, so the highest tax rate you're paying a bit more, and that drags up your average tax rate. Now, if you go and you creep into another bucket when you're filling it up, that would lead to paying a whole different higher tax rate, but even if that doesn't happen, your average tax rate will still rise.
0: The term bracket creep is misleading then. It'd probably be better if it was called something else. Who does it hurt most?

0: leave my diary on board. I said, no, no, that's staying with me. So the typewriter, which is, you know, sort of represented my writing self, I suppose, did complete the voyage with him, and he handed it over to me in Sri Lanka.
1: How much did John tell you about himself on those 3 months you spent together at sea?
0: Very little. I would find out later that he was on the run, much later.

0: I've had other adventures, but these were two of the big ones.
1: Well, it's been fascinating to hear about them. Thank you so much for being my guest.
0: Thank you, Sarah. It's been an absolute pleasure.
2: This is Conversations with Sarah Kanoski.
1: I spoke with Merrell Day in 2023, and her memoir is called Reckless. This episode of Conversations was recorded on the lands of the Yuggera and Turrbal peoples. The producer was Sinead Lee, and the executive producer was Carmel Rooney. I'm Sarah Kanoski. Thanks for listening.

0: Tammy Shipley believed someone was out to hurt her.
1: I thought someone was after me and I wanted to just be safe.
0: She's put under 24-hour surveillance.
2: I tried to get in contact multiple times.
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7: I'm Mark Fennell, and you might know me from Stuff the British Stole, where I trace nicked objects throughout history. 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

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President Donald Trump has called off plans for renewed US military strikes on Iran at the last

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0: Good morning and welcome back to Radio National Breakfast. Still much more ahead for you in this hour. We'll be looking at the opening of the FIFA World Cup. As always with this event, thoroughly coated in politics, you'll find out more. Plus it's Friday, which means we get to test your breakfast noggins with a brain teaser. Here it is. Jack makes a round pancake with a 12-inch diameter. Jill makes 4 6-inch ones instead. Who has more pancake? I'll give it to you again. Jack makes a round pancake that is 12 inches in diameter. Jill makes 4 6-inch ones instead. Who has more pancake? I've got this written in two ways, one in empirical measurements and one in metric. I'm not sure which one I'm supposed to use. We will find out. But if you reckon you've got the answer, you can send it through on 0418 226 576 or via ABC Listen. Radio National Science Editor Jonathan Webb will be along after 8:30 with the answer, along with news of the discovery of the world's biggest whale graveyard off Australia's coast. You'll find out more about that. Well, the British Defence Secretary John Healey has resigned just hours before he was due to meet up with his Australian counterpart Richard Marles at an AUKUS event. The two had met briefly earlier. Mr Healey says he's quitting because the government is unwilling in the UK to spend enough on the military at a time of, quote, rising threats. Junior Defence Minister Al Carnes has also resigned in the UK. Tobias Elwood is a former Conservative Party MP and was chair of the House of Commons Defence Committee and also served as Minister for Defence Veterans Reserves and Personnel. He joined me earlier.
1: Well, good morning to you. It has been quite a day here and the day's not out. We may see further resignations as well. I mean, firstly, tribute to John Healey. In British politics, maybe it's the same in Australia, you rarely see resignations on principle. People tend to just sort of weather the storm or, follow the crowd and so forth. John Healey's worked very hard behind the scenes to try and make a case, quite rightly, for more defence funding. It didn't come through. This was despite the Prime Minister going to the Munich Security Conference and making it very clear, yes, we're going to spend more on defence. And a year ago, we had a defence review, massive review, which highlighted just

contact line. That's lifematters@abc.net.au. And that is Life Matters for the week. My co-host Tegan Taylor is back with you on Monday. Our executive producer is Lachlan McIntosh. And coming up on ABC Radio National, it's The Bookshelf with Kate Evans and Cassie McCullough. They're discussing Whistler, which is Ann Patchett's new novel about a woman and her three fathers. I'm Beverly Wang. Thank you so much for all your calls and messages today. Let's talk again next week when I'll be asking for your thoughts on losing and finding spirituality. Right now, we're coming up to the news, coming up to 10 a.m. And don't forget that ABC Listen is your destination to catch up on all conversations that you hear on Life Matters across the week. If you just tuned in to that chat about AI anxiety and you want to catch up, head on over to ABC Listen. We'll get you sorted very, very soon. Have a wonderful weekend. The news is next.